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13: You made all this for tonight's soccer watch party?
14: No way. Got some Don Chando Birria taco kits instead. Includes meat, tortillas, and...

0: the work that we were talking about there, there's the government work on their anti-racism policies, and then there's FIFA World Cup work that is also being done on this. And the reason why, you know, when you think soccer, what is they have, believe me, they have a lot of work to do when you think about the behavior of fans at some of these matches. For instance, several of the countries that are actually playing in Canada, those games, several of them, Turkey is one, Croatia is another. I mean, they've been fined by FIFA for incidents involving kind of taunts between players, negative things being said, and that just happened during the qualifying matches of 2025. So unfortunately, it is something that FIFA has to pay attention to, and as you just heard, BC paying attention to it too.
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12: So let's stay with the movie theme for a moment. There was a great movie that came out years and years and years ago, launched Sandra Bullock to fame. The bus, if it went under 80 kilometers or 60 miles an hour, whatever, it would blow up speed. And then they wanted to capitalize on that again, and they made Speed on the Water in a boat. That was not a good movie. But I bring that up because when Intrepid told me about this next interview, he's like, it's like Dragon's Den on the water. And I said, well, please, I hope it's better than Speed 2. And based on the early conversations I've had with Tim Ray, my guest, who is this is his baby, his brainchild. I think it's got legs or fins, I suppose. Tim, welcome to the show.
13: Hey, Ben. Thanks for having me in.
12: So you are a tech founder. You're an angel investor, CEO of Verifast. And you came up with this idea of the Founders Ball initiative. And so why don't you give me the elevator pitch of your event.
13: Listen, as a four-time founder, I've had a couple exits myself. Luckily, in my current company, Verifast, we've bootstrapped on a little bit of capital and scaling quickly. But I was like, these early pitch competitions that I was in as an early founder have been really formative to my success later on. And I was like, what if we were to have like Dragon's Den style pitch competition, and only the winner got on to like a crazy en blanc yacht party, but the people that were out on the yacht were so

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This has to do with the fluid not being able to circulate properly.

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5: This is Global News. I'm Karim Gouda. Conservative leader Pierre Poilievre is expected to argue in Calgary on Monday that a change in federal policy could help push back on separatism talks in Alberta.
6: Poilievre says locking arms with other provinces is key to keeping a strong Alberta within a united Canada. In an excerpt of a speech he's expected to give in Calgary on Monday, the Conservative leader says new federal policies to promote resource extraction and give provinces like Alberta and Quebec more control over immigration could help to ease separatist concerns. Poilievre says he and his Conservative caucus plan to campaign across Alberta all summer ahead of a fall vote on whether the province will consider a future separation referendum. Prime Minister Mark Carney says a recent industrial carbon pricing deal with Alberta shows the province can work within the federal system. Craig Lord, The Canadian Press, Ottawa.
5: Meantime, Prime Minister Mark Carney is taking a trip to Ireland and France this week ahead of the G7 summit in Évian-les-Bains. The gathering is expected to focus heavily on Middle East tensions, Ukraine, energy security, and U.S. trade disputes. Now, analysts say a major challenge for leaders will be managing relations with U.S. President Donald Trump. Carney will also hold talks in Paris and Dublin aimed at strengthening trade, defense, and technology partnerships. Meantime, the leaders of Britain, France, Germany, and Ukraine met in London to discuss countering Russia's hypersonic Oreshnik missile threat. The four countries called for faster production of missile interceptors and stronger air defense capabilities. They also argued Russian President Vladimir Putin to agree to an immediate ceasefire as a basis for negotiations. The meeting followed deadly Russian drone and missile attacks and growing concerns about Ukraine's air defense shortages. To the Middle East now, where AP correspondent Haya Punjwani is reporting on an Israeli strike.
7: Israel says Iran launched missiles at the country in the first such bombardment during the fragile ceasefire. That action comes after Tehran had warned of retaliation after Israel struck Beirut's southern suburbs in defiance of Washington's request days ago to stand down. Two people were killed in Beirut and 20 were hurt. Local resident Hassan Jalwan says, "This is the second time they've targeted this area. As you can see, it's a civilian area. There's nothing here, and I don't know of anything here." Israeli Prime Minister Benjamin Netanyahu's office says the strikes were in retaliation for the Iranian-backed Hezbollah firing at northern Israel earlier Sunday. Hezbollah did not immediately claim responsibility. I'm Haya Punjwani.
5: Governor General Mary Simon has reached the end of her tenure. Nathan Obed, the president of the ITK, an Inuit advocacy organization, says he's proud of how Simon used her time in office.
8: She had time for everyone, has time for kids, has time for community members who just want to tell her a quick story. The legacy of mental health and wanting to still work on it, I think, is also admirable. Wish her nothing but the best in setting up the fund, the work within the Riedel Hall Foundation, and we'll support it any way we can.
5: Former Supreme Court Justice Louise Arbour is set to replace Simon on Monday. And a Canadian scientist has found out that amputated bits of flesh cut from scarlet sea cucumbers can carry on living for years in its own strange new form. Sarah Jobson is a doctoral student at Memorial University in Newfoundland and Labrador. She says she and her colleagues have spent several years observing their little lab zombies.
9: Is it alive? It's not reproducing. It's not regrowing into, you know, but it's not dead. So what is this count? And that's where we got the term zombie tissue, because we're like, it's kind of on that line. Our little lab zombies are on that line between life and death. And what does it mean?
5: Jobson is a co-author on a paper about the phenomena recently published in Science Advances. From the Global News Desk, I'm Karim Gouda.
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11: Welcome in, pull up a bar stool, here's some of what's coming up on the show. You might expect to catch rabies from a raccoon, but definitely not this. Halfway through the hour, you'll learn about one of the wildest cases of rabies in recent history. A man encounters a skunk, protecting a kitten, passes away, donates an organ, and transmits rabies to its recipient. Then after that, do you love next day shipping on a popular online store? Wait till you hear about what it may be costing the people in warehouses behind the scenes. That towards the end of the hour. Okay, those are some of the topics for the evening show. There's going to be more. You're going to learn more. Let's just dive in, though. Shocking news from the animal world. If you own a cat, you have an increased chance of getting or contracting, I don't know how this stuff works, schizophrenia. That's according to a new study. I'm here with Dr. Cliff Redford. It is vet talk. It is pet talk. It is maybe also cat talk. Cliff is a schizophrenia expert. Sorry, no. Cliff is an animal expert.
12: I don't know if either one of those are true, but I will take it. Thank you. Yes, this is the funny feline factual freaky not Friday podcast. I don't know.
11: Yeah. Radio show. Who knows?
12: Radio show. Who knows? We're not really sure.
11: We're both. Yes. We're both. You listen to it on the radio and then later you listen to it
12: and
11: as a podcast.
12: You do a podcast. There you go. You are multitasking. This was an interesting one at first. There was a study. There was an analysis of studies done in Australia a couple of years ago, and they started to see a possible link between owning cats, especially when you were young, and later on being diagnosed. You don't catch schizophrenia. You're diagnosed with schizophrenia or various similar psychoses. And, you know, it talked about in 1995, there was some worry that the toxoplasma parasite was causing, again, schizophrenia or similar psychotic episodes, I guess. And then they sort of washed that away and said that wasn't true. But then these guys in Australia, just random guys in Australia, analyzed 17 studies and did kind of maybe sort of find a link. So let's talk a little bit about toxoplasma.
11: Yeah, this is the brain fungus, even though it's not a fungus, it's a parasite that cats give people. It occurs a lot more in warmer climates, so it's like really high in Brazil and stuff.
12: Yeah, Brazil, South US, not in Canada.
11: People think that like parasites, they don't control behavior. But this parasite is wild. It's meant to infect mice, mm-hmm. and it makes the smell of cat urine pleasant to mice, which normally mice are like, no, I don't want to smell that. I don't want to
12: get eaten. Yeah.
11: It basically controls the mouse's brain to make them less scared of cats. Therefore, the cat's more likely to eat it. And that's how the parasite like propagates or something like that. Did I get that clearly?
12: You got that very clearly. There's a lot of diseases, a lot of infections, viruses, and bacteria and parasites that can do this.
11: I know.
12: Rabies is a classic example.
11: Yes, and we'll be talking about rabies later in the show, but please keep going.
12: You know, it makes your friendly old yeller turn into a dog that's likely to bite you. And spoiler alert, if you haven't seen the movie from the 50s, they end up having to get rid of Old Yeller. Very, very sad movie. Maybe why I became a veterinarian. But anyway, so what they've discovered is this toxoplasma parasite actually changes neurotransmitters. And they know neurotransmitters affect psychological function and mental health and behavior in people. Now, you can also get toxo from undercooked meat, from contaminated water. But as far as vet talk, pet talk, cat talk, it can come from infected cat poop. They feel that up to 40 million people in the U.S. have been infected or are infected with toxo, but are asymptomatic. But then they're worried about these neurotransmitter changes.
11: The neurotransmitter changes. So it changes mice's brains. But in humans, people become like
13: more likely to take risks, more likely to speed, more likely to skydive if they become infected. And many, many people are infected. And wash your hands after you clean your cat's litter box, I guess is the short on that.
12: Pretty much, yeah. It also causes abortions in early pregnancies with women. So if toxo is a possibility, again, it's been proven not to be an issue in Canada. So north of that 49th, we're protected. Great white north, eh? But, you know, if you're if someone in your family is pregnant, they shouldn't be cleaning the litter, even regardless of toxo. Like, there's germs. There's a lot of bacteria. So whoever else is in the family, they got to take care of that. But the problem is this report started to fall apart at the end. And they looked at a bunch of covariables. They took out covariables and they said, okay, cat ownership might be a two-time increase to developing or being diagnosed with schizophrenia. But then in the US, they did a study of 354 students that were actually psychology students, and they did a bunch of tests to give them what's called a schizotypy score. And the ones that owned cats or used to own cats did not score differently. But then they found the students that had were bitten by cats in the past did have increased risks of schizophrenia, so maybe it's the Pastorella multocida. In the end, the specialist said there is a need for more funding and more high-quality studies, which I don't disagree, but I think that's what ended up happening in this study.
13: So slightly increased chance maybe of certain mental health things if you get toxoplasmosis, maybe at a young age from your cat, but maybe not. Unclear. Some studies say it, some studies don't. So we don't really need to worry too much.
12: Correct. Just All be right. kind to your cat.
13: Be kind to your cat.
12: Be kind to your cat.
13: And wash your hands after you touch it.
12: I'm not a doctor, but I'm pretty sure it's an important idea to clean your hands after you handle feces from any animal.
13: I'm here with Dr. Cliff Redford, a veterinarian. We're discussing cat stories. If you love cats, or if you don't, I mean, if you don't love cats, the whole schizophrenia thing might give you joy. I don't know. But let's talk this. My cat doesn't snore, but I, like many cat owners, go on YouTube and watch videos of cats. There are cats that snore louder than people. Is that normal?
12: It's normal in some breeds, but it can be a concern. So if you have what I call a squishy face breed, like let's say a Persian, they've got these tight little nostrils, their sinuses are all squished up, they got elongated soft palates, so they're going to snore. And then also position can do it as well. The important thing to get out of this is, when should I be worried? And I tell my clients, regardless of the symptom or the sign, if there's a change, you should be worried. Because for the sake of snoring, if all of a sudden your cat starts snoring and it hasn't done it in the past, maybe it has a tooth root abscess and it's caused a problem up into the sinus. Maybe, unfortunately, it's got a nasal polyp. Hopefully it's benign, but they can be cancerous. Maybe it's got a piece of grass stuck up its nose. That happens all the time. So there can be health issues that can cause it, but the biggest thing is watch for changes and watch these YouTube videos. They sound adorable.
13: They do sound adorable. So if your cat's snoring, maybe talk to your vet, especially if it's not a what face breed were you saying?
12: Squishy face breed.
13: Squishy face breed. My cat's breed is a domestic street urchin.
12: That's
13: right. It's a very fancy breed. The breeder wasn't there, but I assume the breeder bred him under a car where he was found by the shelter.
12: Probably.
13: Yeah,
12: probably.
13: Something
12: but
13: like
12: he's
13: that.
12: Purebred. You got papers, David. Do you have papers?
13: That's how you know. When people are like, what breed is your cat? I'm like, oh, you don't own cats. 95% of cats are just cats.
12: They're just cats.
13: Yeah.
12: Yeah, they're just cats.
13: We're here with Dr. Cliff Redford. It is Vet Talk. It is Pet Talk. And you would not believe what Dr. Cliff has pulled out of a cat's, can I say it on the radio?
12: Rectum.
13: Oh, rectum. Wow. Well, that's a medical word and you're a real doctor. So this is educational and I can't get in trouble. Please don't get us in trouble. 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Hopefully you're not listening. 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Because there's some serious don'ts and there's some do's, and we'll cover them with Cliff in a moment.
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11: You or a friend's adorable kitty has eaten string. What do you do? Especially if the string is kind of hanging out of the cat. It's a pretty alarming sight. I am here with Dr. Cliff Redford. It is Vet Talk. It is Pet Talk. Cliff is a veterinarian, allegedly. I've not checked his, you know, credentials, but I assume they're real based on his knowledgeability. Is that even a word? How knowledgeable he is. And yeah, I've seen you treat animals. So
12: you've seen me treat animals, so I guess that's good enough. If I do it on TV, I must be skilled and trained.
11: I mean, would they actually check? Could you be like, what's that movie about the con man, Catch Me If You Can? You could be like the vet version of that.
12: I could. Are you saying that?
13: No, I'm not saying anything.
12: Oh, okay.
13: Good. I'm not questioning your credentials. All right. Okay. This could be an alarming sight, not just for cat owners, but I guess dog owners. But we're doing cat content today. Ooh, that's nice and alliterative. It can be a scary sight if your cat eats tinsel or string or something like that, and then one day you see it hanging out of your kitty's rear end.
12: Mm-hmm.
13: And some owners decide, oh, maybe I should pull that out, disgusting as it is. I'm pretty sure that's a big mistake.
12: That's a very big mistake, because the problem is you don't know how long that string is. The medical term for when they swallow that is a linear foreign body. We like to call it those string gut, or if it's Christmas time and you celebrate Christmas, tinsel gut, if they eat a lot of tinsel.
13: I do, but not by choice, by force. I'm dating someone who's not a Jew, and she forces Christmas upon me every year. We got a tree.
12: Oh, I thought you were saying she forces you to eat tinsel. I mean, that is part of our
13: tradition. It feels that way. When she drags me up to like all the storefronts, I live in New York in Midtown, that'll have Christmas displays in the Rockefeller Center and like ballets. Tchaikovsky, what's the one everybody, Nutcracker.
12: Yeah, a little side note here, because that's what this show is about. I took my wife to see the Nutcracker, the ballet, a couple of years ago, and in walks a horse. There's a horse on the stage.
13: Where?
12: And
13: I'm like, in Toronto, where you live, or somewhere
12: in Toronto
13: else?
12: Yeah, wow. It was in Toronto, and it was Princess Margaret Theater, probably. I don't know, I don't remember. I had to dress up. It was nice. She thought it was beautiful. And I was like, whoa, they got this horse. And then it's walking. I was like, is that horse lame? Like, there's something going on. Now,
13: oh, it was puppeteers? Two horse people in the horse? It was fake horse?
12: Wow. And I thought it was a real horse, but I'm a veterinarian, and I was able to discern that they didn't actually have a real horse.
13: That's how we know you're a real vet, because you can tell a puppet horse from a real horse.
12: That's exactly right. Of course, I didn't have the common sense to think they would just normally have ballet dancers pretending they're horses.
13: Side note from your side note, a really good name for this show would have been The Side Note with David Cooper. What do you think?
12: It would be an excellent show. Yeah, what is the name?
13: Are you out of your mind?
12: The Side Note.
13: It's called The Last Show. How did you not know that? You come here every week.
12: I know, but, you know, I thought it was Pet Talk.
13: Do you not listen when we introduce you? Okay, never mind. You're so strange.
12: Let's go talk about tinsel gut, string gut. So, what do you do, David, if tomato swallows string and it's hanging out of his butt?
13: Or his mouth, I guess.
12: Wow, those are two different things.
13: Oh, okay.
12: Let's talk about the butt.
13: Let's start with
12: the butt. It is different than the mouth.
13: Let's go from the bottom up.
12: Bottom up. So if it's hanging out of the butt, because that's what you started with the ending, what do you do?
13: I think you have two options. Take your pet to the vet immediately, or cut it with scissors, but be careful. Don't cut your kitty's rear end up.
12: Do not cut your kitty's rear end. And yes, talk to your veterinarian first, but if your cat is not vomiting and eating well, et cetera, the string is likely now just in the colon. It survived the gauntlet of the sigmoid flexure and all the different names that I can't remember anymore in the intestinal tract, the jejunum, the duodenum, the ileum, and it's basically stuck in poop. But if you pull it, it can lacerate. It can cause a perforation of the colon. You got a very sick kitty in that case. So cut it short, talk to your veterinarian, et cetera, et cetera.
13: Do not pull.
12: You're never going to see it if it's wrapped around their tongue. That's the thing. And even veterinarians have a hard time seeing it. So we have to do x-rays. We got to sedate these animals. But string, linear foreign bodies, is a life-threatening condition. I had a cat come in. It was this year. It was a couple of days before Christmas. I remember, because the owner said, it wasn't a regular client, my other cat had the exact same problem 3 years ago on the exact same day. My veterinarian was closing because it was almost Christmas time, like a couple of days before. So they sent me to Emerge, and my other cat ended up needing surgery, and they removed a 6.5 foot piece of string.
13: 6.5 feet?
12: All wrapped up and causing this accordion sort of bunching up of the intestines, and that's where it ends up causing vomiting and causing perforations. 6.5 feet cost him like $9,000 or something.
13: Jeez.
12: So he brings in this cat now 3 years later, And he says, please, my veterinarian is closing again. I'm like, you need to see a veterinarian, new veterinarian. So he comes and sees me, and I do the x-rays. And there are signs that are, air quotes, suggestive, what are called a string of pearl signs on the radiographs that may indicate that that sort of accordion shape of the intestinal tract. But I wasn't sure. And he said, I'm sure. We didn't see this cat eat this string, but it is to the day, 3 years. I was like, look, I'm all for exploratory surgery. Let's go in and take a look. This cat did not eat a 6.5-foot piece of string.
13: The guy was just a little superstitious and he wasted his money and kind of like put his cat through surgery for no reason.
12: This cat ate a 7.5-foot.
13: Oh, okay, good. All right. So it was surgery.
12: Yes,
13: definitely.
12: He needed surgery.
13: Yeah.
12: I ended up having to make like 6 incisions into the intestinal tract to get different sort of sections of this string out. It is very, very dangerous. If it gets looped around the tongue, it'll then go down into the stomach and cause vomiting, but it gets like anchored around the tongue, so the vet has to cut it. It's a serious problem, so call your vet.
13: We have actually a listener question for you. We're going to wrap with that. Okay. It's a recording, so I'm just going to play the recording. Yeah. Hi, my name is Peter. I'm not David, and I'm not soliciting free veterinary advice right now without paying you. What happens if my cat... I don't want to use this voice anymore. My cat has cracked. He can't go to the vet anymore, and he doesn't respond to the medication gabapentin, which a lot of vets give to cats and dogs that have a hard time at the vet. What do we do if there's a problem with him? He'll go in his carrier, he'll arrive at the vet's office, but he loses his mind in the examination room. It's like at age 7, he just decided he didn't want to go to the vet anymore.
12: We have this brilliant young lady that works at our clinic named Kate that is like our behavior expert. And her and I have been sitting down the last couple of weeks to basically make changes to our fear-free policy. Let's scrap it. We like fear. No, we want to do better at making cats and dogs less afraid of going to the vet. So we're now using in cats pregabalin instead of gabapentin. It is the precursor to gabapentin. It is
13: stronger,
12: absorbed and metabolized differently and stronger.
13: Okay.
12: And causes less sedation but more reduction in anxiety. So I would talk to your vet about pregabalin instead. It's a little more costly. It's probably about twice as much. But I mean, you're talking American dollars, so it can't be that many dollars.
13: Okay. I'll talk to my vet. Sorry, yeah. Peter will talk to their vet about it.
12: You can talk to your vet, Peter.
13: Thank you for answering a listener question and not just giving me free veterinary advice. I swear to goodness. I'm like on the radio and I never swear now. I swear to God that I have the experts on, like psychologists, and I do ask them personal questions that they would charge to answer. So I thank you, Cliff, for answering that.
12: I am happy to answer veterinarian questions for free.
13: What did we learn today? If there's a string coming out of your cat's rear end, clip it. If it's coming out of the mouth, what do we do real quick?
12: What do you do is, if you can get it out of their mouth, get it out of their mouth. But if there's any sort of tension, call your veterinarian and maybe give him pregabalin.
13: Dr. Cliff Redford, check out his podcast. It's called Vet Life. Pretty cool podcast. I listened to it. Cliff,
12: you've
13: thanks
12: been
13: for
12: on
13: being,
12: it.
13: I have. Cliff, thanks for being here.
12: Thank you.
13: Coming up after the break, rabies is supposed to come from animal bites, not organ transplants. So how did one donor unknowingly pass a deadly virus to recipients, even through a donated cornea? This bizarre case and the details around it raises big questions. We'll answer them next.
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0: organs through a bite or a scratch. It can also transmit it to other animals, like a dog, like a skunk, like a raccoon, like a fox. Okay, and we can get it from those animals as well. The vast majority of rabies cases on the planet, of which there are 60 to 70,000 per year, are from dogs. About 90 to 95% of this is in dogs. However, we know we can get this from bats and other intermediate animals as well. Here's the sad thing, if people aren't aware of this. If someone contracts rabies, it's about 100% fatal 100% of the time.
1: What?
0: As in, there are no survivors from rabies if you get a rabies infection. It's a horrible, horrible infection. Having said that, if you are exposed to rabies, meaning you don't have the infection, but you have an exposure, we can put you on medication that will prevent this infection from taking hold. But it is a universally fatal disease.
1: And the symptoms sound like an old-time horror movie, you know, terrifying medically. What are some of the symptoms? The one I find the most interesting is you get scared of water, or you don't want to drink water.
0: Yeah.
1: I like water. It's my favorite beverage.
0: Yeah. Yeah. The technical term is hydrophobia. There's another one where you have this like visceral, horrible reaction to a puff of air on your face called aerophobia. But essentially what it does is rabies, you get from the bite of the scratch, from the site of the scratch or the bite, the virus enters the peripheral nervous system. So let's say you got a bite on the tip of your finger, and it'll travel all the way up the nerves up your arm to get to the central nervous system. It'll ascend the spinal cord to the brain, and it'll start to significantly impact the brain, ultimately leading to tissue destruction. And the parts of the brain it attacks are where you develop the symptoms first. So you think water and air, these are very primitive, important things you need for life. And that's what it gets attacked first. And again, universally fatal, absolutely horrible infection. And I mentioned there were 60 to 70,000 deaths per year on the planet. The vast majority of that is in rural Asia, rural Africa. Like if you look at a place like Canada, I think, yes, since the 1920s, when we've been keeping track and keeping records, we've only had 28 cases of rabies in the country. And not all of them are locally acquired. Some of them are acquired overseas and brought back to Canada. So it's extremely rare in Canada.
1: So I shouldn't be worried. And if I'm just not thirsty in the morning, I shouldn't be too worried about that.
0: Huh. If you ever want to give yourself a nightmare, I mean this sincerely, if you ever want to give yourself a nightmare, you can go onto YouTube and type in rabies, and you can see, and it's awful because you can, you know, this is for clinicians, you can see what the signs and symptoms are, but it's absolutely horrific because you're watching someone with true hydrophobia. You have a cup of water in front of someone and they have this visceral reaction against it. And this is sad. These people are going to die.
1: Wow.
0: They're ultimately going to die in a matter of days from the time that footage was taken.
1: It's so scary that it can hijack human behavior like that. What makes it so hard to detect after an exposure? Is there a good test for it? And even if there is a good test for it, do doctors just not expect it in North America? Therefore, they, like with this organ donation guy, they just had no idea and wouldn't have expected it.
0: So, couple of things. We do think about it all the time. And if it was well known that this person who died had recently had a skunk scratch or bite, that would raise red flags among any clinician seeing this person. So, for example, if someone has a bat exposure or a dog bite or a unexpected bite from a skunk, a fox, a raccoon, any other mammal, you go seek healthcare. You've got to. I mean, rabies is but one of many infections that you can get, but of course it's universally fatal, so we take it seriously. And I can't tell you how often we talk about this, where someone comes into an emergency department, they say they have a history of a dog bite or a scratch or a bad exposure. The first thing we think of is, does this person need rabies post-exposure prophylaxis? There's a couple of shots that we can give over a period of time that will essentially almost eliminate the risk of developing rabies. But there's two issues. One is people may not recognize they've had an exposure. Or number two, if they've had an exposure, they might not recognize the potential severity and time sensitivity that's associated with this and come into medical care fast enough. Let me give you a terrible example. There was in British Columbia in 2019, a young man, a teenager, died of rabies, and the exposure was very minimal. It was a bat that didn't necessarily bite him, but it sounds like the bat was flying and kind of bumped into him and might have scratched him. Okay. did not register as a potential rabies exposure. And the sad case of this young man, he died. He died from rabies in British Columbia.
1: What do you want people to know? What changes should come from this? I did ask you, can we test for it? Should people donating organs be tested for it? What can we learn from this freak incident?
0: It's extremely rare, and I don't think I'd make too much of this individual incident, but I would say that if you have a bite or a possible scratch from any wild animal, you should seek medical care. Absolutely. And you know, here we're talking about rabies, but there's other infections and diseases that can be transmitted from animal to human through bites and scratches that are very important. Best to talk with a healthcare provider.
1: And they can help you cure the itis, should you get it. That's just the generic name for any disease.
0: Exactly.
1: Well, Dr. Isaac Bogosh is a infectious disease specialist and a professor of medicine at the University of Toronto. Isaac, it's always a joy having you on the program. Thanks for being here.
0: Great to chat, David.
1: Just ahead, if you're on your computer shopping and you click buy now, a package magically appears the next day. 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
16: 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It deserves above average absurdity. 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
1: It's 11:37 p.m. You're tucked in bed. You're on your phone. You click buy now on Amazon. And boom, like magic, a package appears on your doorstep the very next morning. Convenient? Sure. But how does it get there? And who pays the real price for your addiction to speed delivery? And what happens behind those warehouse walls? Let's discuss it here with Alex Kowalski, a human resource studies professor at Cornell University. Alex, welcome to the program.
17: Happy to be here.
1: So I'm guilty of this. I needed paper towels today. I'm feeling particularly guilty as I read an article about your research. But for most of us, when we think of online shopping, we just kind of picture the convenience. But what does it look like from the average e-commerce warehouse worker's perspective to get that package to me?
17: Yeah, well, first put yourself inside the warehouse. It's this giant, cavernous, dark, very hot, loud, huge building. There's could be up to 1,000 people in it. They're kind of circulating all around the shelves. They've got these devices on their pockets or on their wrists that say, oh, you know, David just placed an order. I got to go get that. And then their job is to either run, find it on a shelf, push a cart. Maybe they're sitting at a conveyor, it comes to them, or maybe they're waiting on a robot and it's bringing it to them. But, you know, it's pretty monotonous work. It's physical work. It's tiring work. And also, it could happen at any hour of the day. You said you order this late at night. Somebody there is going to fill that order. Could be 2-3 in the morning. And it makes for not necessarily the most pleasant work experience.
1: Yeah, I might select the 2-day delivery next time, not the next morning delivery. Yes. Now, your study talks about something called the B2C effect. What is that? And why should we be, you know, interested in this?
17: Yeah, so, you know, when historically a warehouse is really a place where you just kind of stored goods. So think about a factory, you build a lot of tools, you're not ready to sell them, you just put it on a shelf, it sits there. That's what we'd call a B2B warehouse, because ultimately it's going to go to another business, you know, that's going to sell that product, or it's going to go to another factory that's going to use that product. But B2C, business to consumer, is a warehouse that's actually taking a package, filling it with stuff and sending it to your house. And when it goes to your house, that's a different kind of order delivery, because now you have a consumer on the other end who wants it right away, right? They have that whim. They decide they need that toilet paper. They've got to get it to them. There's a lot of pressure to get it to their door as quickly as possible because they have so many options. They can go buy it somewhere else. And so it really puts a lot of pressure on the companies that have these B2C, these business to consumer warehouses, to try to really quickly satisfy that consumer in a way that the traditional warehouse just didn't have to do.
1: So in your research studying how fast delivery works for a company like Amazon, although they're not the only ones, was there stuff that in your findings genuinely surprised you, like for someone who studies work and labor conditions?
17: Yeah, well, you know, we don't always want to use Amazon as the punching bag, but I will say there's been some stories about Amazon in the past having workers who really had no time to go to the bathroom, and they got in a lot of trouble because they had workers going in basically water bottles on the job. So we actually put a question in the survey, do you have enough time to go to the bathroom? And it's true that you have much less time and you struggle to find bathroom time when you work for a place like Amazon or in a business to consumer facility in general.
1: I have IBS. I couldn't work this job. I'm sorry. I know this is a serious interview. I'm doing it in the gutter. Let's get out of the gutter. Now, if I walked into one of these warehouse centers, what would I find? And what would I notice is different than a traditional warehouse, something that might have fulfilled orders for people, I don't know, 10 years ago?
17: Yeah, I think, you know, a key piece is when you're going into the warehouse, right? If you walk into an older warehouse, you're probably talking about a, you know, 9-to-5, 8-to-5 cycle where there's going to be people in there at that time. But if you came late at night, it would be pretty quiet. The lights might be off. Maybe some people would be putting some stuff on the shelves just to prepare for the next day. But if you go into a warehouse that's serving e-commerce consumers, you know, any hour of the day, it's going to be teeming with people, and they're going to be moving fast. They're going to be a lot more people. There's probably going to be more women, actually, because when you're ordering something online, you might just get like one thing, right? Like a pencil or a computer, and one person can pick that up. Whereas in other kind of old school warehouses, you have, you know, big packages, pallets, you know, huge pieces of equipment. That was considered kind of masculine heavy work, whereas the e-commerce work is much smaller. And so they employ a lot more women. That's something you probably noticed right away.
1: That's interesting. I did not know that. Now, the work is stressful. Some people don't have enough time to go to the bathroom. Like you say, it's all hours of the day. It doesn't let up. It sounds to me that this intense environment maybe should pay a little more. Is that what you found? Do these jobs reward people for the difficult work, or do they pay about the same as a regular warehouse job?
17: Yeah, we did not find any differences in pay between those two warehouse jobs. Now, if your option is, you know, go work in fast food, go work in an actual retail brick and mortar store, you'd probably take the warehouse job. It does pay more than those alternatives, but you're going to basically pay in terms of worse working conditions.
1: Now, Amazon, we pick on them. They sell their order system as like highly optimized, technologically advanced. Is it possible that it's a little too optimized and they're squeezing a little bit too much out of people? Like efficiency is just basically a shorthand for making people work a little too hard.
17: Totally. One of the things that I like to tell people is that warehousing is actually the most injurious industry in the U.S. If you look at the rates of injuries across, you know, being a fisherman, working in logging, working in mining, you get the highest injury rate in warehousing. And that's exactly because they have optimized to just squeeze people so hard, make sure they're working so fast, doing the same motions over and over again. It just really wears on your body.
1: Now, let's talk about individual consumer responsibility, because sometimes it feels like, oh, I drove a little bit extra today. You know, I wasted gas. But this company's drilling in the Gulf and they're polluting everything. Like, it sometimes feels like we can't make a difference. Can we make a difference as consumers? Like, for someone listening, should they change their ordering behavior? Like, if they don't need that thing by 4 a.m., could they order it a week out? Could they order it in 2-day delivery instead?
17: Yeah, I think the first step is you just got to realize that there is a human behind the screen. It's a lot easier when you go to the grocery store, you go to checkout, you see somebody right in front of you, you know that you are interacting with them. Hopefully you're trying to be pretty courteous. You just can't see that person when you're ordering something online. So I just think first being sensitized to the fact that there is a human involved is the first step. And then second of all, I think you should think twice about clicking right away. Maybe you don't need that right away. If you have the option to delay next day delivery, think about it as maybe you're reducing carbon emissions a little bit, but also you're helping somebody go home a little bit earlier because you're saying, you know what, you can fill my order tomorrow. I don't need it right now.
1: You know, like I remember when 2-day delivery was amazing, and now it's like, oh, I expect it by 4 a.m. the next morning. Yeah. One thing I want to talk about in these warehouses that I'm curious about now, like digital surveillance. Are employees being monitored and checked for how fast they work using like high, like a lot of advanced technology, how much they can fulfill, how much they can pull off shelves? And if so, what's the employee's response to all that?
17: Yeah, they're being checked nonstop. You know, they know where you are, what you're picking, down to like the nanosecond. They can tell all of this. There's also cameras everywhere to make sure employees aren't taking anything. And there's often huge rows of metal detectors. So people will get late to work because they're in line just going through the metal detector because they're being checked. So heavily monitored. Now, what does that mean for workers? It's not fun, right? You're just being scrutinized all the time. That's very stressful. It also makes you feel like your company doesn't really trust you very much because you can't be let on your own to just do the right thing.
1: So bottom line, what do you want people to know about warehouse workers now that you've studied this? The title of your paper, I believe, is called At the Mercy of the Market. That sounds, I don't know, almost philosophical. What do you want people to take away?
17: I want them to take away that there is a person behind the screen. You don't need to get that thing right away. You know, there's also other options. One, go local. You're supporting your local businesses. That actually helps jobs get better because they get money circulating in your local economy. But then also there's alternatives to Amazon. You know, Amazon stands out for having particularly rough work conditions. I don't shop at Amazon, but I do shop online. I can find the same thing often cheaper from another purveyor. Sometimes I even go to Walmart because it's actually a little bit better.
1: All right. Well, Alex Kowalski is a human resource studies professor at Cornell University. Alex, I've enjoyed the chat. Thanks for being on the show.
17: Me too. Thanks.
1: Just ahead, studies show that inequality can shorten people's lives who have less. So why isn't that a bigger political issue? Why don't people seem to care? We'll investigate.
16: 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That's 1-888-505-6644. 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
0: This is Global News. I'm Karim Gouda. Israeli forces have launched attacks on Hezbollah targets in Beirut, the capital of Lebanon. Israel says the strikes are in retaliation for Hezbollah attacking targets in northern Israel. This comes after Iran threatened to stop negotiations with the U.S. over Israeli attacks in Lebanon. Here's more from ABC's Tom Sufi Burridge, who's in Jerusalem.
2: They also threatened via the IRGC, the Iranian military, to carry out strikes against Israel if Israel went after Hezbollah, their proxy, in the Lebanese capital, Beirut. Then we had that fiery phone call between President Trump and Prime Minister Netanyahu late on Monday. And we learned details that effectively President Trump told Netanyahu not to launch strikes against Hezbollah in Beirut.
0: Israel's attacks on Beirut come just a few days after the Lebanese and Israeli government agreed to a ceasefire in U.S.-hosted talks, though Hezbollah rejected the deal. Moving back to Canada now, where an Ipsos poll conducted exclusively for Global News finds 56% of Albertans overall disapprove of the job Premier Danielle Smith is doing, while 58% disapprove of her handling of the separation issue. Global's Jaswan Graywall speaks with Ipsos chairman Daryl Bricker to unpack the numbers.
3: Yeah, there really does appear to be a correlation for two reasons. One, people are pretty confused about all sorts of things that relate to the referendum, so that's not a good thing. And the second thing is there's a whole series of other issues that Albertans feel are more burning, particularly related to affordability, cost of living, and those kinds of things that they really want their government to be focused on right now.
4: Okay, and your polling also found that Albertans were skeptical of her decision to defend the sovereignty referendum. Just expand on that.
3: Well, for a couple of reasons. The first one is what her personal motivations are. When we ask Albertans whether the premier is doing this because she wants to defend her own job as premier or she really wants to give Albertans a say on the future of the province's position in Canada, they really lean towards she's really trying to defend her own position. And after that, when we ask people whether or not they feel the premier is on their side of the issue. So for sovereignists, do they feel the premier is for separating from Alberta? No, they actually think she's on the other side. And for people who would vote against separating Alberta from the rest of the country, those people actually think that Daniel Smith is more of a separatist. So there's a lot of confusion on this and about where the premier sits and her motives that have created a fair amount of ambiguity. And on something so important, it does lead to disapproval.
4: Mm-hmm. And switching gears now, how do you think the strategy is working out for the UCP and how is it working out for the opposing NDP?
3: Well, the NDP doesn't seem to have gained much of an advantage. So if we take a look at support from the last election campaign, the UCP is down 5 or 6 points, but those have gone to actually other parties, not to the NDP. The NDP is only up one. And when you look at the approval levels for Mr. Nenshi, who's the leader of the NDP, they're not really that different from the approval levels for Danielle Smith. The one thing that has really moved that's interesting in terms of Danielle Smith and her positioning on this is that support for sovereignty in the province of Alberta has gone down about 10 points since January. So talking about it more, talking about putting a referendum question to the people in October seems to have reduced support for sovereignty. So maybe Daniel Smith's a little more clever on this issue than we think.
4: That is Daryl Bricker, chairman of Ipsos Canada.
0: And Vancouver has been ranked the best of 16 cities hosting World Cup matches. Sports Illustrated magazine cited transportation, walkability, and mild weather for the BC city topping the ranking list released this month. Both Canadian cities fared well on the list, with Toronto ranking number 3 just after Seattle. Canada, the U.S., and Mexico are co-hosting the major soccer tournament, with the Canadian team's first game set for Friday against Bosnia and Herzegovina. From the Global News Desk, I'm Karim Gouda.
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5: If poverty can shave years off of someone's life, why isn't economic inequality a public health issue? The sometimes brutal system that we live in can seem strangely normal to us. Why is that? Well, let's discuss it here with Daniel Connolly, a behavioral scientist at Princeton School of Public and International Affairs. Dan, what a joy it is having you here.
6: Yeah, thanks for having me. Excited to be here.
5: When people hear economic inequality, they think of like billionaires in private jets and then people like struggling to eat. And that's kind of the image that comes to mind. How would you describe it?
6: Yeah, I mean, unsurprisingly, even the definition has been the topic of like tons of scholarly debate and journal articles. But I think the basic point is there's lots of ways to think about inequality between groups and individuals, income, wealth, health, education. And what I like to try to focus on is what I call pure inequality, which is just if you took everybody in the world and you rank them by how much wealth they have or how much money they make, what is the kind of actual mathematical inequality of the distribution?
1: And does it look pretty grim depending on what country you're in?
6: It's pretty grim. One nice thing is that the between country inequality has actually been getting a little better in the last 50 years, but within country, kind of unsurprisingly, has been getting so much worse.
1: Now, a lot of people look at this as just like a numbers problem. Is there a way to look at this from like a psychology perspective rather than an economic one?
6: Yeah, I mean, and so that's actually the focus of a lot of my work is trying to figure out, okay, we have this material distribution. There's numbers, you know, there's a distribution. How do people experience that distribution? And one of the things we find is that a lot of the psychological experience of inequality would be suited for a kind of small scale society, presumably the one that humans evolved in, where you kind of know everyone in your group, you kind of know how much they have or don't have, and all the ways that we reason about inequality are kind of built for that world. And it's just not the world we live in, right? Like you said, we have billionaires and private jets, we have the sort of immiserated global poor, and our cognitive machinery inside our heads is just not well suited for understanding the true gulf between these groups.
1: Now, before we get into, like, I don't know, picking it apart, this stat that I saw that at least in the U.S., wealthy people live about 14 years longer than poor people. Why doesn't that spark outrage in us? Because as I read it, I'm like, inequality, income inequality or economic inequality is like a public health problem.
6: Totally. I mean, economic inequality is associated with a bunch of other dramatic social problems, as you say, public health, gaps in education, gaps in quality of life and income. And I think, you know, one of the things I find most interesting in my work as one of the things that kind of depresses our sensitivity to these issues is what we call the I-frame bias. I-frame meaning individual. The idea here is that when we look at the outcome that any given person has received, a billionaire, a poor person, someone who's doing pretty well, someone who's doing relatively less well, we have a tendency to arrive at a conclusion about why they got what they got by reasoning about them, right? Their own characteristics, their own choices, their own behaviors, and kind of neglecting the systems in which that individual person operates, the opportunities they received, the role of luck, where they started from. And so I think when people think about it, given the person, they just tend to think, oh, that person got what they got because it's some property of them and not of the systems in which they live.
1: I'm not going to want to pick this quote apart, but there is a quote that says, I got a small $1 million loan from my father, you know, and then so to take that view and then take a view of someone who's struggling to make ends meet with three jobs. And that's how, you know, they had no money. They couldn't afford to go to college or university. Like, yeah, there's a system that produces this inequality that isn't like, oh, I could have just worked harder and then I would have gotten a better job.
6: Yeah. And one thing that's kind of amazing about those views is that those views themselves vary by sort of the class you're in. There's this great survey of the American 1% where you ask, like, you ask really rich people, how important is it to have a wealthy family in order to get ahead in society? And about 1% of them say, oh, that's really important. It's really important that you have a wealthy family. If you ask everybody else, people agree, like having a wealthy family is a big deal in terms of getting ahead. So the psychology also varies based on where you're coming from.
1: Now, your research asks this very deceptively simple question. Why does inequality persist in a democratic society where we're all supposed to be equal and we all get a vote? We all get a say in how our government runs. What's like the shortest answer to that question? Or is that question worth, I don't know, 100,000 words?
6: Yeah, I mean, 100,000 dissertations maybe. But what I will say, there's a set of kind of stock basic political economy answers which won't surprise anybody. Money in politics, elite capture, you know, regulatory capture, all these sort of standard answers. And then I think there's also a set of kind of complementary psychological explanations, which is that, you know, as I said earlier, people have a psychology which is suited to perceiving and reacting to their local environment, not the kind of broad social scale inequality that we have. So I already talked about the I-frame bias. I think there's two other really important ones. One is just basically attention. So there's lots of work in both psychology, economics, and political science that says basically that people's perceptions of the global inequality or the national level of inequality we have is really strongly determined by the inequality they perceive locally. So you just, whatever you happen to encounter day to day, that's going to inform your view of how much inequality we have overall. And then the second, or I guess third, in addition to the I-frame bias factor, is group identity. So people have group identities. Those identities give them some benefit. But when people see things like racial inequality or gender inequality, that can have the effect of kind of focusing attention away from the kind of pure inequality I talked about, which is that rich people are extremely, extremely rich.
1: Got it. Well, there's like 8 billion people on the planet. It's hard to pay attention to everybody. You know, if I turn on the news, there's a tragedy everywhere. I get so overwhelmed. I don't know how to help. Should we not be so hard on ourselves for accepting the system on an individual level?
6: Yeah. What I don't mean to say is that anyone in particular is making a mistake by like not appreciating how much inequality we have across the globe. Like you say, like, let's not be so hard on ourselves. But as a researcher, what I'm interested in is, like, given that it's the case that people psychologically are going to tend to underreact to large-scale economic inequality, like, what might we do to help democracy implement the level of redistribution that I personally think would have the effect of improving aggregate welfare in society?
1: Good effing luck, but what could we do? What would a perfect democratic society, where sure you could have wealthy folks, but then you wouldn't have people bleeding on the street who can't afford to eat as well?
6: Yeah, I mean, one thing I'm really interested in is, like, I think the way that people sort of reason and react to tax and transfer policies is, like, very strange given their material reality. So there's lots of great work economics showing that, like, the salience of a tax is strong, has a strong input into how much people pay attention and respond to it. There's this great paper about the introduction of Easy Pass, where, you know, you have to, before Easy Pass, you have to pay a toll. You have to pay it by, like, handing the money over.
1: This is driving through, like, bridges
6: driving,
1: and tunnels,
6: sorry,
1: and stuff.
6: Yeah. And after Easy Pass, you just get to drive through. That reduces the salience of road tolls and makes drivers less responsive to the amount of money they're paying to cross the bridge into New York or whatever. But what I find fascinating about this is, like, in either way, the material cost is the same. What's different is the psychological impact of the tax. And so I think there's lots we need to do in terms of the design of public policies to get people on board with the fact that some taxes and transfers can make their lives better. And those taxes, in large part, are likely to target the wealthy.
1: Where do you see this all going, especially as we enter with AI in the conversation? Because companies are getting rid of entry-level employees. The wealthy people are getting wealthier. They're getting computers to do the work for them. I don't see good things, you know, in the next 20 years in terms of economic inequality.
6: Yeah, I mean, my sense is that if not for some kind of public policy response, we are likely to see increasingly dramatically worsening of inequality. What I'll say is that one of the things I think is most exciting and most well-justified given where the technology comes from is that if AI models are trained on the collective output of humanity, humanity as a whole should own a share of the profits from that output. Some have called this universal basic capital.
1: Yeah, try telling that to, you know, Sam Altman at OpenAI, ChatGPT.
6: Yeah. I mean, that's the fight to be had, right? But I think we should have it.
1: Well, we're starting here on this program, and at least my mother is listening. And will she do something about it? I don't know. I don't think she knows how to send an email.
6: Get involved.
1: Dan, I've enjoyed this chat. Thanks for being on the show.
6: Thanks so much for having me. Appreciate it.
1: Daniel Connolly is a behavioral scientist at Princeton School of Public and International Affairs. Coming up next, skipping meals. Does it make your brain slower, foggier, and useless? You know, morning brain when you haven't eaten. Or is that a common misconception? Well, a new study challenges what we thought about fasting and brain performance. It ain't that bad. Details in a moment.
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6: We work hard to strike the right amount of intelligence and ignorance. The Last Show with David Cooper. Reading seems simple. Your eyeballs meet words and your brain does magic. But what about what you're reading those letters from? Paper, e-readers, phones, chaotic ad-infested screens? Does what you read from affect whether you absorb information well? Or do they all interact with your attention span in different ways? Well, that's what we're going to discuss here with Eric Reichel, a cognitive psychology professor at Macquarie University in Australia. Eric, welcome to the show.
7: Thank you.
6: So at the most basic level, like, why is reading harder than it feels? Like, if you give words to a young kid, they have no idea what's going on. But for us, it almost seems like intuitive as adults.
7: Yeah, look, it's deceptive. We are biologically predisposed to learn spoken language, right? We're genetically endowed with whatever neural hardware is required to rapidly learn language. It's not the same with reading and writing. Reading and writing have only been around for a little over 5,000 years, and somehow we are able to cobble together the visual attention system and the spoken language system to be able to read. And it's a non-trivial task. It takes, you know, formal education plus years and years of dedicated practice to become a skilled adult reader. And despite education and years of practice, a significant percentage of people still never acquire that skill, right? So that's what makes it difficult.
6: Yeah.
7: But you or I, having spent, you know, 10, 15, 20 years learning how to read and practicing it every day, it seems pretty straightforward.
6: It does. And I think my question was unfair to those that struggle with reading. I just mean the mechanism of it all. For those who've acquired the skill, it seems straightforward. But it sort of hijacks your listening system. Like, I have a strong inner monologue. When I read, I hear words in my own voice. I know not everyone has this, but like, our brains were really designed to hear words, not look at
7: them. That's right. That's exactly right.
6: So what made you curious about like how we look at the words, whether it's a busy computer screen, I'm thinking like a newspaper article with like ads on every line, or just a clean piece of paper in a nice bound book?
7: Yes, that's another really interesting question. So my research background, I've done a lot of computer modeling using data from eye tracking experiments. And we've learned a lot from tracking people's eyes while they're reading. And so my task over the last 30 years has been to kind of reverse engineer and figure out the timing of everything. And that then led fairly naturally into the question of, are there differences between what happens when we read, you know, traditional paper-based media versus something that's being displayed on a computer screen, right? It's a super interesting question. It's also really important because in the last 5-10 years, there's been a rapid push to moving education towards online media, online platforms, and we still don't, with 100% certainty, know what the final outcome of that's going to be. So there could be subtle differences, for example, reading text online that make it more difficult to coordinate all of the cognitive machinery that's required to read at an adult skill level.
6: Yeah. And when I think about it, it's not just the LEDs or LCDs or lights in the screen and colors versus a page. It's like the text is movable. You know, you scroll and then there's ads. And do I absorb information differently when I see it on a computer screen or a phone or an e-reader than I might a traditional textbook or book or magazine?

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4: 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Every single week on this show, then, you'll get now two featured podcasts, and we're excited for the shows that we have in store for you. You can find all of the shows that we feature on the show at CuriousCast.ca, in addition to all your favorite podcast platforms like Apple Podcasts, Amazon Music, Spotify, and so many others. All right, let's get to it.
5: We kind of began our story of Paola in the American radio industry right in the middle with all the scandals that erupted after the 1959 DJ convention in Miami. But if we're going to understand this issue and how it came to be, we need to back up a bit. After World War I, radio broadcasting technology was declassified by the military and made available to the public. By the mid-1920s, plenty of American radio stations were playing records as part of their broadcast day. And no one really paid too much attention to how certain records made it on the air in the first place. Oh, sure, there were some vague, non-supportable metrics. You know, letters sent to stations requesting certain songs. They would look at sheet music sales, reports of what was being played on jukeboxes, anecdotes of what song popular in clubs and dance halls. But the truth is that Paola began when commercial music radio was born. And who was keeping track of these payments? Well, no one. Oh, sure, some people knew what was going on, but why mess up a good thing? Performers who benefited weren't going to complain. Music publishers had nothing to say on the matter. And pay-for-play music was a source of revenue for radio stations. And if no one was watching how the sausage was made, well, let's just not make a big deal of it. But in the 1940s, there was trouble. Jukeboxes had become a huge source of revenue, one nickel at a time. Getting a record distributed into the tens of thousands of these machines became extremely important, and a lot of jukeboxes were controlled by the mob. You want plays on my machine? Then you gotta pay. For many, the jukebox business was evil and corrupt. But because 75% of all records produced in the U.S. went into jukeboxes, record labels really had no choice but to pay. In the 1930s and 40s, there was payola during the big band era. It wasn't uncommon for a song plugger to hand a band leader an envelope of cash in exchange for the band playing that plugger's songs. There was more payola in the radio game, too, but it really didn't kick into high gear until the 1950s, when top 40 rock and roll radio began to spread across the U.S. The labels realized that this new construct called a teenager had a fair amount of disposable income and would run out to buy the hottest new records that they heard on their local station. But what were those records? Who determined what songs got on the air? Initially, in the early days of Top 40 Rock and Roll, DJs selected what they played. Maybe their show was sponsored by a local furniture store that had a display of records in one corner. Whatever the store had made the playlist. Records were mailed to radio stations. And in larger markets, representatives from record labels walked the records right through the front door, sometimes during working hours, but also when the office was closed. And these visitors brought gifts in addition to their records. Most of these visits were secretive, clandestine. But if anybody knew about it, they turned a blind eye. Well, at least at first, because it didn't seem to be a big deal. But things started to change, thanks to a new thing called television. Through the 1930s and 40s, local radio stations received a lot of network programming out of New York from NBC, CBS, Mutual, and a few other networks. But in the 1950s, it was obvious that TV was going to be the next big thing. And that's where a lot of the real money was. So, network resources were allocated away from radio over to television. A lot of radio network shows were canceled, leaving local stations with hours of airtime to fill, especially in the evening and on weekends. And the easiest way to fill this time, and the cheapest way, was to hire a guy to play records. Back then, a typical mid-level DJ might make $50 a week, and all the advertising on a DJ shift went straight to the local station.